fortune, I was bound apprentice to Mr. James Bates, an eminent surgeon in London, with whom I continued 4 years. And my father now and then sending me small sums of money, I laid them out in learning navigation and other parts of the mathematics, useful to those who intend to travel, as I always believed it would be some time or other my fortune to do. I was surgeon successively in 2 ships and made several voyages for 6 years to the East and West Indies, by which I got some addition to my fortune. My hours of leisure I spent in reading the best authors, ancient and modern, being always provided with a good number of books, and when I was ashore, in observing the manners and dispositions of the people, as well as learning their language, wherein I had a great facility by the strength of my memory. The last of these voyages not proving very fortunate, I grew weary of the sea, and intended to stay at home with my wife and family. I removed from the Old Jewry to Fetter Lane, and from thence to Wapping, hoping to get business among the sailors, but it would not turn to account. After 3 years' expectation that things would mend, I accepted an advantageous offer from Captain William Pritchard, master of the Antelope, who was making a voyage to the South Sea. We set sail from Bristol May the 4th, 1699, and our voyage at first was very prosperous. It would not be proper, for some reasons, to trouble the readers with the particulars of our adventures in those seas. Let it suffice to inform him that in our passage from thence to the East Indies, we were driven by a violent storm to the northwest of Van Diemen's Land. By an observation, we found ourselves in the latitude of 30 degrees 2 minutes south. 12 of our crew were dead by immoderate labor and ill food. The rest were in a very weak condition. On the 5th of November, which was the beginning of summer in those parts, the weather being very hazy, the seamen spied a rock within half a cable's length of the ship. But the wind was so strong that we were driven directly upon it and immediately split. 6 of the crew, of whom I was one, having let down the boat into the sea, made a shift to get clear of the ship and the rock. We rowed, by my computation, about 3 leagues till we were able to work no longer, being already spent with labor while we were in the ship. We therefore trusted ourselves to the mercy of the waves, and in about half an hour the boat was overset by a sudden flood from the north. What became of my companions in the boat, as well as of those who escaped on the rock or were left in the vessel, I cannot tell, but conclude they were all lost. For my own part, I swam as fortune directed me, and was pushed forward by wind and tide. I often let my legs drop and could feel no bottom. But when I was almost gone and able to struggle no longer, I found myself within my depth. And by this time the storm was much abated. The declivity was so small that I walked near a mile before I got to the shore, which I conjectured was about 8 o'clock in the evening. I then advanced forward near half a mile, but could not discover any sign of houses or inhabitants. At least I was in so weak a condition that I did not observe them. I was extremely tired. And with that, the heat of the weather, half a pint of brandy that I drank as I left the ship, I found myself much inclined to sleep. I lay down on the grass, which was very short and soft, where I slept sounder than ever I remember to have done in my life. And, as I reckoned, above 9 hours, for when I awaked, it was just daylight. I attempted to rise, but was not able to stir. For, as I happened to lie on my back, I found my arms and legs were strongly fastened on each side to the ground, and my hair, which was long, thick, tied down in the same manner. I likewise felt several slender ligatures across my body, from my armpits to my thighs. I could only look upwards. The sun began to grow hot, and the light offended my eyes. I heard a confused noise about me, but in the posture I lay, could see nothing except the sky. In a little time, I felt something alive moving on my left leg, which, advancing gently forward over my breast, came almost up to my chin.
when bending my eyes downwards as much as I could, I perceived to be a human creature not 6 inches high, with a bow and arrow in his hands and a quiver at his back. In the meantime, I felt at least 40 more of the same kind, as I conjectured, following the first. I was in the utmost astonishment, and roared so loud that they all ran back in a fright. And some of them, as I was afterwards told, were hurt with the falls they got by leaping from my sides upon the ground. However, they soon returned, and one of them, who ventured so far as to get a full sight of my face, lifting up his hands and eyes by way of admiration, cried out in a shrill but distinct voice, "Hekiva Degul!" The others repeated the same words several times, but I then knew not what they meant. I lay all this while, as the reader may believe, in great uneasiness. At length, struggling to get loose, I had the fortune to break the strings and wrench out the pegs that fastened my left arm to the ground. For by lifting it up to my face, I discovered the methods they had taken to bind me, and at the same time, the violent pull which gave me excessive pain, I a little loosened the strings that tied down my hair on the left side, so that I was just able to turn my head about 2 inches. But the creatures ran off a second time before I could seize them. Whereupon there was a great shout in a very shrill accent, and after it ceased, I heard one of them cry aloud, "Polgo Fonak!" When, in an instant, I felt above 100 arrows discharged on my left hand, which pricked me like so many needles. And besides, they shot another flight into the air, as we do bombs in Europe, whereof many, I suppose, fell on my body, though I felt them not, and some on my face, which I immediately covered with my left hand. When this shower of arrows was over, I fell a-groaning with grief and pain. And then, striving again to get loose, they discharged another volley larger than the first, and some of them attempted with spears to stick me in the sides. But by good luck, I had on me a buff jerkin, which they could not pierce. I thought it the most prudent method to lie still, and my design was to continue so till night, when, my left hand being already loose, I could easily free myself. And as for the inhabitants, I had reason to believe I might be a match for the greatest armies they could bring against me, if they were all of the same size with him that I saw. But fortune disposed otherwise of me. When the people observed I was quiet, they discharged no more arrows. But by the noise I heard, I knew their numbers increased. And about 4 yards from me, over against my right ear, I heard a knocking for above an hour, like that of people at work. When turning my head that way, as well as the pegs and strings would permit me, I saw a stage erected, about 1.5 feet from the ground, capable of holding 4 of the inhabitants, with 2 or 3 ladders to mount it, from whence one of them, who seemed to be a person of quality, made me a long speech, whereof I understood not one syllable. But I should have mentioned that before the principal person began his oration, he cried out 3 times, "Langro Dehul San!" These words, and the former, were afterwards repeated and explained to me. Whereupon immediately about 50 of the inhabitants came and cut the strings that fastened the left side of my head, which gave me the liberty of turning it to the right and of observing the person and gesture of him that was to speak. He appeared to be of a middle age and taller than any of the other 3 who attended him, whereof one was a page that held up his train and seemed to be somewhat longer than my middle finger. The other 2 stood one on each side to support him. He acted every part of an orator, and I could observe many periods of threatenings, others of promises, pity, kindness. I answered in a few words, but in the most submissive manner, lifting up my left hand and both my eyes to the sun, as calling him for a witness, and being almost famished with hunger, having not eaten a morsel for some hours before I left the ship, I found the demands of nature so strong upon me that I could not forbear showing my impatience, perhaps against the strict rules of decency, by putting my finger frequently on my mouth to signify that I wanted food. The Hurgo, for so they call a great lord, as I afterwards learned, understood me very well. He descended from the stage and commanded that several ladders should be applied to my sides, on which above 100 of the inhabitants mounted,
and walked towards my mouth, laden with baskets full of meat, which had been provided and sent thither by the king's orders, upon the first intelligence he received of me. I observed there was the flesh of several animals, but could not distinguish them by the taste. There were shoulders, legs, and loins, shaped like those of mutton, and very well dressed, but smaller than the wings of a lark. I ate them by two or three at a mouthful, and took three loaves at a time, about the bigness of musket bullets. They supplied me as they could, showing a thousand marks of wonder and astonishment at my bulk and appetite. I then made another sign that I wanted drink. They found by my eating that a small quantity would not suffice me, and being a most ingenious people, they slung up with great dexterity one of their largest hogsheads, then rolled it towards my hand and beat out the top. I drank it off at a draught, which I might well do, for it did not hold half a pint, and tasted like a small wine of Burgundy, but much more delicious. They brought me a second hogshead, which I drank in the same manner, and made signs for more, but they had none to give me. When I had performed these wonders, they shouted for joy, and danced upon my breast, repeating several times, as they did at first, Hekina de Gul! They made me a sign that I should throw down the two hogsheads, but first warning the people below to stand out of the way, crying aloud, Borach Mivola! And when they saw the vessels in the air, there was an universal shout of Hekina de Gul! I confess I was often tempted, while they were passing backwards and forwards on my body, to seize 40 or 50 of the first that came in my reach and dash them against the ground. But the remembrance of what I had felt, which probably might not be the worst they could do, and the promise of honor I made them, for so I interpreted my submissive behavior, soon drove out these imaginations. Besides, I now considered myself as bound by the laws of hospitality to a people who had treated me with so much expense and magnificence. However, in my thoughts, I could not sufficiently wonder at the intrepidity of these diminutive mortals who durst venture to mount and walk upon my body while one of my hands was at liberty, without trembling at the very sight of so prodigious a creature as I must appear to them. After some time, when they observed that I made no more demands for meat, there appeared before me a person of high rank from His Imperial Majesty. His Excellency, having mounted on the small of my right leg, advanced forwards up to my face with about a dozen of his retinue, and producing his credentials under the signet royal, which he applied close to my eyes, spoke 10 minutes without any signs of anger, but with a kind of determinate resolution, often pointing forwards, which, as I afterwards found, was towards the capital city, about half a mile distant, whither it was agreed by His Majesty and Council that I must be conveyed. I answered in few words, but to no purpose, and made a sign with my hand that was loose, putting it to the other, but over His Excellency's head for fear of hurting him or his train, and then to my own head and body to signify that I desired my liberty. It appeared that he understood me well enough, for he shook his head by way of disapprobation, and held his hand in a posture to show that I must be carried as a prisoner. However, he made other signs to let me understand that I should have meat and drink enough and very good treatment. Whereupon I once more thought of attempting to break my bonds. But again, when I felt the smart of their arrows upon my face and hands, which were all in blisters, and many of the darts still sticking in them, and observing likewise that the number of my enemies increased, I gave tokens to let them know that they might do with me what they pleased. On this, the Urgo and his train withdrew with much civility and cheerful countenances. Soon after, I heard a general shout, with frequent repetitions of the words, Peplum Salan! And I felt great numbers of the people on my left side relaxing the cords to such a degree that I was able to turn upon my right and to ease myself with making water, which I very plentifully did to the great astonishment of the people, who, conjecturing by my motions what I was going to do, immediately opened to the right and left on that side, to avoid the torrent which fell with such noise and violence from me. But before this, they had daubed my face and both my hands with a sort of ointment, very pleasant to the smell, which in a few minutes removed all the smart of their arrows. These circumstances, added to the refreshment I had received by their victuals and drink, which were very nourishing, disposed me to sleep. I slept about 8 hours, as I was afterwards assured,
And it was no wonder, for the physicians, by the Emperor's order, had mingled a sleepy potion in the hogsheads of wine. It seems that upon the first moment I was discovered sleeping on the ground after my landing, the Emperor had early notice of it by an express, and determined in council that I should be tied in the manner I have related, which was done in the night while I slept, that plenty of meat and drink should be sent me, and a machine prepared to carry me to the capital city. This resolution, perhaps, may appear very bold and dangerous, and I am confident would not be imitated by any prince in Europe on the like occasion. However, in my opinion, it was extremely prudent as well as generous, for supposing these people had endeavored to kill me with their spears and arrows while I was asleep, I should certainly have awaked with a first sense of smart, which might so far have roused my rage and strength as to have enabled me to break the strings wherewith I was tied. After which, as they were not able to make resistance, so they could expect no mercy. These people are most excellent mathematicians, and arrived to a great perfection in mechanics by the countenance and encouragement of the Emperor, who is a renowned patron of learning. This prince hath several machines fixed on wheels for the carriage of trees and other great weights. He often builds his largest men of war, whereof some are 9 foot long, in the woods where the timber grows, and has them carried on these engines 300 or 400 yards to the sea. 500 carpenters and engineers were immediately set at work to prepare the greatest engine they had. It was a frame of wood raised 3 inches from the ground, about 7 foot long and 4 wide, moving upon 22 wheels. The shout I heard was upon the arrival of this engine, which it seems set out in 4 hours after my landing. It was brought parallel to me as I lay, but the principal difficulty was to raise and place me in this vehicle. 80 poles, each of 1 foot high, were erected for this purpose, and very strong cords of the bigness of pack thread were fastened by hooks to many bandages, which the workmen had girt round my neck, my hands, my body, and my legs. 900 of the strongest men were employed to draw up these cords by many pulleys fastened on the poles. And thus, in less than 3 hours, I was raised and slung into the engine and there tied fast. All this I was told, for while the whole operation was performing, I lay in a profound sleep by the force of that soporiferous medicine infused into my liquor. 1,500 of the Emperor's largest horses, each about 4.5 inches high, were employed to draw me towards the metropolis, which, as I said, was 0.5 mile distant. About 4 hours after we began our journey, I awaked by a very ridiculous accident. For the carriage being stopped to adjust something that was out of order, 2 or 3 of the young natives had the curiosity to see how I looked when I was asleep. They climbed up into the engine, and advancing very softly to my face, one of them, an officer in the guards, put the sharp end of his half-pike a good way up into my left nostril, which tickled my nose like a straw and made me sneeze violently. Whereupon they stole off unperceived, and it was 3 weeks before I knew the cause of my awaking so suddenly. We made a long march the remaining part of that day, and rested at night with 500 guards on each side of me, half with torches and half with bows and arrows, ready to shoot me if I should offer to stir. Next morning at sunrise, we continued our march and arrived within 200 yards of the city gates about noon. The Emperor and all his court came out to meet us, but his great officers would by no means suffer his majesty to endanger his person by mounting on my body. At the place where the carriage stopped, there stood an ancient temple, esteemed to be the largest in the whole kingdom, which having been polluted some years before by an unnatural murder, was, according to the zeal of those people, looked on as profane, and therefore had been applied to common uses, and all the ornaments and furniture carried away. In this edifice it was determined I should lodge. The great gate fronting to the north was about 4 foot high and almost 2 foot wide, through which I could easily creep. On each side of the gate was a small window, not above 6 inches from the ground. Into that on the left side, the king's smiths conveyed 411 chains, like those that hang to a lady's watch in Europe,
and almost as large, which were locked to my left leg with 36 padlocks. Over against this temple, on t'other side of the great highway, at 20-foot distance, there was a turret at least 5 foot high. Here the emperor ascended with many principal lords of his court to have an opportunity of viewing me, as I was told, for I could not see them. It was reckoned that above 100,000 inhabitants came out of the town upon the same errand. And in spite of my guards, I believe there could not be fewer than 10,000 at several times who mounted upon my body by the help of ladders. But a proclamation was soon issued to forbid it upon pain of death. When the workmen found it was impossible for me to break loose, they cut all the strings that bound me. Whereupon I rose up with as melancholy a disposition as ever I had in my life. But the noise and astonishment of the people at seeing me rise and walk are not to be expressed. The chains that held my left leg were about 2 yards long, and gave me not only the liberty of walking backwards and forwards in a semicircle, but, being fixed within 4 inches of the gate, allowed me to creep in and lie at my full length in the temple. When I found myself on my feet, I looked about me, and must confess I never beheld a more entertaining prospect. The country round appeared like a continued garden, and the enclosed fields, which were generally 40-foot square, resembled so many beds of flowers. These fields were intermingled with woods of half a stag, and the tallest trees, as I could judge, appeared to be 7 foot high. I viewed the town on my left hand, which looked like the painted scene of a city in a theatre. I had been for some hours extremely pressed by the necessities of nature, which was no wonder, it being almost 2 days since I had last disburdened myself. I was under great difficulties between urgency and shame. The best expedient I could think of was to creep into my house, which I accordingly did, and shutting the gate after me, I went as far as the length of my chain would suffer, and discharged my body of that uneasy load. But this was the only time I was ever guilty of so uncleanly an action, for which I cannot but hope the candid reader will give some allowance, after he hath maturely and impartially considered my case and the distress I was in. From this time, my constant practice was, as soon as I rose, to perform that business in open air at the full extent of my chain, and due care was taken every morning before company came that the offensive matter should be carried off in wheelbarrows by 2 servants appointed for that purpose. I would not have dwelt so long upon a circumstance that perhaps at first sight may appear not very momentous, if I had not thought it necessary to justify my character in point of cleanliness to the world, which I am told some of my maligners have been pleased upon this and other occasions to call in question. When this adventure was at an end, I came back out of my house, having occasion for fresh air. The emperor was already descended from the tower, and advancing on horseback towards me, which had like to have cost him dear, for the beast, though very well trained, yet wholly unused to such a sight, which appeared as if a mountain moved before him, reared up on his hinder feet. But that prince, who was an excellent horseman, kept his seat till his attendants ran in and held the bridle, while his master had time to dismount. When he alighted, he surveyed me round with great admiration, but kept without the length of my chain. He ordered his cooks and butlers, who were already prepared, to give me victuals and drink, which they pushed forward in a sort of vehicles upon wheels till I could reach them. I took these vehicles and soon emptied them all. 20 of them were filled with meat and 10 with liquor. Each of the former afforded me 2 or 3 good mouthfuls, and I emptied the liquor of 10 vessels, which was contained in earthen vials, into one vehicle, drinking it off in a draught, and so I did the rest. The Empress, the Empress, the Empress, the Empress, the Empress, the Empress, the Empress, the Empress, the Empress, the Empress, the Empress, the Empress, the Empress, the Empress, the Empress, the Empress, the Empress, the Empress, the Empress, the Empress, the Empress, the Empress, the Empress, the Empress, the Empress, the Empress, the Empress, the Empress, the Empress, the Empress, the Empress, the Empress, the Empress, the Empress, the Empress, the Empress, the Empress, the Empress, the Empress, the Empress, the Empress, the Empress, the Empress, the Empress, the Empress, the Empress, the Empress, the Empress, the Empress, the Empress, the Empress, the Empress, the Empress, the Empress, the Empress, the Empress, the Empress, the Empress, the Empress, the Empress, the Empress, the Empress, the Empress, the Empress, the Empress, the Empress, the Empress, the Empress, the Empress, the Empress, the Empress, the Empress, the Empress, the Empress, the Empress, the Empress, the Empress

0: How you like these little cutie pies?
1: Man, are you crazy? Get rid of this jail, baby.
0: Sorry, girls. We'll be at the party later.
1: Come on, we gotta take care of some business.
2: Don't move an inch. You know any prayers, Cracker? Well, shame on you if you don't. Had to catch him.
3: I won't tell you anything. Bucktown's pure gold, Chief. And you've been squeezing and milking it dry. So come on.
4: For the last time, where's the dough?
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6: 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Deal?
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0: James Bond is the man to me, because I don't care what nobody says, if you could get a gun, shoot 30 people, walk out, blow it up, not get a piece of dirt on you, walk down the block, pick up a chicken, take it to a motel, you is the shit. I don't give a damn, you is the shit.
1: Welche Strafmaß wurde verhängt?
2: John Shaft is a man. I think if James Bond met John Shaft, he'd have a bullet in his ass.
0: James Bond was Hispanic. Fuck that shit, man. He was Hispanic to the dog.

yeah, 1-2. Check this out from the Bronx. Please take transform me, yeah. You know, that's what

0: Ladies and gentlemen, the director of the Mercury Theater and star of these broadcasts, Orson Welles.
1: We know now that in the early years of the 20th century, this world was being watched closely by intelligences greater than man's, yet as mortal as his own. We know now that as human beings busied themselves about their various concerns, they were scrutinized and studied, perhaps almost as narrowly as a man with a microscope might scrutinize the transient creatures that swarm and multiply in a drop of water. With infinite complacence, people went to and fro over the earth about their little affairs, serene in the assurance of their dominion over this small, spinning fragment of solar driftwood, which by chance or design, man has inherited out of the dark mystery of time and space. Yet across an immense ethereal gulf, minds that are to our minds as ours are to the beasts in the jungle, intellects vast, cool, and unsympathetic, regarded this earth with envious eyes and slowly and surely drew their plans against us. In the 39th year of the 20th century came the Great Disillusionment. Near the end of October, business was better. The war scare was over. More men were back at work. Sales were picking up. On this particular evening, October 30th, the Crosley Service estimated that 32 million people were listening in on radios.
0: The next 24 hours, not much change in temperature. A slight atmospheric disturbance of undetermined origin is reported over Nova Scotia, causing a low-pressure area to move down rather rapidly over the northeastern states, bringing a forecast of rain accompanied by winds of light gale force. Maximum temperature 66, minimum 48. This weather report comes to you from the Government Weather Bureau. We take you now to the Meridian Room in the Hotel Park Plaza in downtown New York, where you will be entertained by the music of Raymond Raquello and his orchestra.

Good evening, ladies and gentlemen. From the Meridian Room in the Park Plaza Hotel in New York City, we bring you the music of Raymond Raquello and his orchestra. With a touch of the Spanish, Raymond Raquello leads off with La Capacita.

Ladies and gentlemen, we interrupt our program of dance music to bring you a special bulletin from the Intercontinental Radio News. At 20 minutes before 8 Central Time, Professor Farrell of the Mount Jennings Observatory, Chicago, Illinois, reports observing several explosions of incandescent gas occurring at regular intervals on the planet Mars. The spectroscope indicates the gas to be hydrogen and moving toward the Earth with enormous velocity. Professor Pearson of the observatory at Princeton confirms Farrell's observation and describes the phenomenon as, quote, like a jet of blue flame shot from a gun, unquote. We now return you to the music of Ramon Raquello, playing for you in the Meridian Room of the Park Plaza Hotel, situated in downtown New York.

Ladies and gentlemen, following on the news given in our bulletin a moment ago, the Government Meteorological Bureau has requested the large observatories of the country to keep an astronomical watch on any further disturbances occurring on the planet Mars. Due to the unusual nature of this occurrence, we have arranged an interview with a noted astronomer, Professor Pearson, who will give us his views on this event. In a few moments, we will take you to the Princeton Observatory at Princeton, New Jersey. We return you until then to the music of Ramon Raquello and his orchestra.

0: We are ready now to take you to the Princeton Observatory at Princeton, where Carl Phillips, our commentator, will interview Professor Richard Pearson, famous astronomer. We take you now to Princeton, New Jersey.
1: Good evening, ladies and gentlemen. This is Carl Phillips speaking to you from the observatory at Princeton. I'm standing in a large semicircular room, pitch black except for an oblong split in the ceiling. Through this opening, I can see a sprinkling of stars that cast a kind of frosty glow over the intricate mechanism of the huge telescope. The ticking sound you hear is the vibration of the clockwork. Professor Pearson stands directly above me on a small platform, peering through the giant lens. I ask you to be patient, ladies and gentlemen, during any delay that may arise during our interview. Besides the ceaseless watch of the heavens, Professor Pearson may be interrupted by telephone or other communication. During this period, he is in constant touch with the astronomical centers of the world. Professor, may I begin our questions?
2: Any time, Mr. Phillips.
1: Professor, would you please tell our radio audience exactly what you see as you observe the planet Mars through your telescope?
2: Nothing unusual at the moment, Mr. Phillips. A red disk swimming in a blue sea. Transverse stripes across the disk. Quite distinct now because Mars happens to be at the point nearest the Earth, in opposition, as we call it.
1: In your opinion, what do these transverse stripes signify, Professor Pearson?
2: Not canals, I can assure you, Mr. Phillips. Although that's the popular conjecture of those who imagine Mars to be inhabited. From a scientific viewpoint, the stripes are merely the result of atmospheric conditions peculiar to the planet.
1: Then you're quite convinced, as a scientist, that living intelligence as we know it does not exist on Mars?
2: I'd say the chances against it are 1,000 to 1.
1: And yet, how do you account for these gas eruptions occurring on the surface of the planet at regular intervals?
2: Phillips, I cannot account for it.
1: Oh, by the way, Professor, for the benefit of our listeners, how far is Mars from the Earth?
2: Approximately 40 million miles.
1: Well, that seems a safe enough distance. Just a moment, ladies and gentlemen. Someone has just handed Professor Pearson a message. While he reads it, let me remind you that we are speaking to you from the observatory in Princeton, New Jersey, where we are interviewing the world-famous astronomer, Professor Pearson. One moment, please. Professor Pearson has passed me a message which he has just received. Professor, may I read the message to the listening audience?
2: Certainly.
1: Ladies and gentlemen, I shall read you a wire addressed to Professor Pearson from Dr. Gray of the Natural History Museum, New York. Quote, 9:15 p.m. Eastern Standard Time. Seismograph registered shock of almost earthquake intensity occurring within a radius of 20 miles of Princeton. Please investigate. Signed, Lloyd Gray, Chief of Astronomical Division. Unquote. Professor Pearson, could this occurrence possibly have something to do with the disturbances observed on the planet Mars?
2: Hardly, Mr. Phillips. This is probably a meteorite of unusual size, and its arrival at this particular time is merely a coincidence. However, we shall conduct a search as soon as daylight permits.
1: Thank you, Professor. Ladies and gentlemen, for the past 10 minutes, we've been speaking to you from the observatory at Princeton, bringing you a special interview with Professor Pearson, noted astronomer. This is Carl Phillips speaking. We are returning you now to our New York studio.

0: much you can expect to pay for one and what voluntary organisation.
1: 6 pints of bitter, and quickly, please. The world's about to end.
2: Oh, yes, sir. Nice weather for it. Going to watch the match this afternoon, sir?
1: No, no point.
2: Foregone conclusion, you reckon, sir? Arsenal without a chance?
1: No, it's just that the world's going to end.
2: Oh, yes, sir, you said. Lucky escape for Arsenal if it did.
1: No, not really.
2: There you are, sir. 6 points.
1: Keep the change.
2: What, from a fiver? Thank you, sir.
1: You've got 10 minutes left to spend it.
3: Ford, would you please tell me what the hell is going on?
1: Drink up, you've got 3 pints to get through.
3: 3 at lunchtime?
1: Time is an illusion. Lunchtime doubly so. Oh,
3: very deep. You should send that into the Reader's Digest. They've got a page for people like you.
1: Drink up?
3: Why 3 pints?
1: Muscle relaxant. You'll need it.
3: Did I do something wrong today, or has the world always been like this and I've been too wrapped up in myself to notice?
1: All right, I'll try to explain. How long have we known each other, Arthur?
3: 5 years, maybe 6. Most of it seemed to make some kind of sense at the time.
1: All right. How would you react if I said that I'm not from Guildford after all, but from a small planet somewhere in the vicinity of Betelgeuse?
3: I don't know. Why, do you think it's the sort of thing you're likely to say?
1: Drink up. The world's about to end.
3: This must be Thursday. I never could get the hang of Thursdays.
0: On this particular Thursday, something was moving quietly through the ionosphere miles above the surface of the planet. But few people on the surface of the planet were aware of it. One of the 6,000 million people who hadn't glanced into the ionosphere recently was called Lady Cynthia Fitzmilton. She was, at that moment, standing in front of Arthur Dent's house in Cottington. Many of those listening to her speech would probably have experienced great satisfaction to know that in 4 minutes' time she would evaporate into a whiff of hydrogen, ozone and carbon monoxide. However, when the moment came, they would hardly notice because they would be too busy evaporating themselves.
4: I have been asked to come here to say a few words to mark the beginning of work on the very splendid and worthwhile new Bevingford bypass.
5: Get on!
4: And I must say immediately what a great honour and a great privilege I think it must be for you, the people of Cottington, to have this gleaming new motorway going through your cruddy little village. I'm sorry, your little country village of cruddy Cottington. I know how proud you must feel at this moment to know that your obscure and unsung hamlet will now arise reborn as the very splendid and worthwhile Cottington Service Station. Providing welcome refreshment and sanitary relief for every weary traveller on his way.
5: Why don't you push off, you cunt-faced old bat?
4: And for myself, it gives me great pleasure to take this bottle of very splendid and worthwhile champagne and break it against the noble prow of this very splendid and worthwhile yellow bulldozer.
1: They haven't started yet.
3: Oh, good.
1: It's probably just your house being knocked down.
3: What?
1: It hardly makes any difference at this stage.
3: My God, it is! What the hell are they doing? We had an agreement.
1: Let them have their fun.
3: Damn you and your fairy stories. They're smashing up my home. Stop, you vandals! You home wreckers! You half-faced physical! Stop!
1: Arthur, come back! It's pointless. Hell, I'd better go after him. Barman, quickly, can you just give me 4 packets of peanuts?
2: Certainly, sir. There you are. 28 pence.
1: Keep the change.
2: Are you serious, sir? I mean, do you really think the world's going to end this afternoon?
1: Yes, in just over 1 minute and 35 seconds.
2: Well, isn't there anything we can do?
1: No, nothing.
2: Well, I always thought we were meant to lie down or put a paper bag over our head or something.
1: If you like, yes.
2: Well, would that help?
1: No. Excuse me, I've got to find my friend.
2: Oh, well then. Last orders, please.
3: You pinstripe barbarians, I'll sue the council for every penny it's got. I'll have you hung and drawn and quartered and whipped and boiled. And then I'll chop you up into little bits until
6: until you've had enough.
1: Arthur, don't bother. There isn't time. Get over here. Get over here. There's only 10 seconds left.
6: And then I'll do it some more. And when I finish, I'll take all the little bits and I'll jump on them. And I'll carry on jumping on them until I get blisters. Or I can think of something even more unpleasant to do. And then I'll... What the hell's that?
1: Arthur, quick, over here.
6: But what the hell is it?
1: It's a fleet of flying saucers. What do you think it is? Quick, you've got to get hold of this rod.
6: What do you mean, flying saucers?
1: Just that. It's a Vogon constructor fleet.
6: A what?
1: A Vogon constructor fleet. I picked up news of their arrival a few hours ago on my sub-ether radio.
6: Ford, I don't think I can cope with any more of this. I think I'll just go and have a little lie down somewhere.
1: No, just stay here. Keep calm. And just take hold of this...
7: People of Earth, your attention, please. This is Prosthetic Vogon Jones of the Galactic Hyperspace Planning Council. As you will no doubt be aware, the plans for the development of the outlying regions of the Western Spiral Arm of the Galaxy require the building of a hyperspace express route through your star system. And, regrettably, your planet is one of those scheduled for demolition. The process will take slightly less than 2 of your Earth minutes. Thank you very much. There's no point in acting all surprised about it. All the planning charts and demolition orders have been on display at your local planning department in Alpha Centauri for 50 of your Earth years, so you've had plenty of time to lodge any formal complaints, and it's far too late to start making a fuss about it now. What do you mean you've never been to Alpha Centauri? Oh, for heaven's sake, mankind, it's only 4 light years away, you know. I'm sorry, but if you can't be bothered to take an interest in local affairs, that's your own lookout. Energize the demolition beams.
8: God, I don't know. I'm pathetic, bloody planet. I've no sympathy at all.

0: I bought some peanuts.
1: What?
0: If you've never been through a matter transference beam before, you've probably lost some salt and protein. The beer you had should have cushioned your system a bit. How are you feeling?
1: Like a military academy. Bits of me keep on passing out. If I asked you where the hell we were, would I regret it?
0: We're safe.
1: Oh, good.
0: We're in a small galley cabin in one of the spaceships of the Vogon Constructor Fleet.
1: Ah, this is obviously some strange usage of the word safe that I wasn't previously aware of.
0: I'll have a look for the light.
1: All right. How did we get here?
0: We hitched a lift.
1: Excuse me, are you trying to tell me that we just stuck out our thumbs and some bug-eyed monster stuck his head out and said, "Hi, fellas, hop right in. I can take you as far as the Basingstoke roundabout."
0: Well, the thumb's an electronic sub-ether device. The roundabout's at Barnard Star, 6 light-years away. But otherwise, that's more or less right.
1: And the bug-eyed monster?
0: It's green, yes.
1: Fine. When can I go home?
0: You can't. Ah, I found the light.
1: Good grief. Is this really the interior of a flying saucer?
0: It certainly is. What do you think?
1: Well, it's a bit squalid, isn't it?
0: What did you expect?
1: Well, I don't know. Gleaming control panels, flashing lights, computer screens. Not old mattresses.
0: These are the Dentrassi sleeping quarters.
1: I thought you said they were called Vogons or something.
0: The Vogons run the ship. The Dentrassi are the cooks. They let us on board.
1: I'm confused.
0: Here, have a look at this.
1: What is it?
0: The Hitchhiker's Guide to the Galaxy. It's a sort of electronic book. It'll tell you everything you want to know. That's its job.
1: I like the cover. Don't panic. It's the first helpful or intelligible thing anybody said to me all day.
0: And that's why it sells so well. Here, press this button and the screen will give you the index. You've got several million entries, so fast wind through the index to V. There you are, Vogon Constructor Fleets. Enter that code on the tabulator and read what it says.
2: Vogon Constructor Fleets. Here is what to do if you want to get a lift from a Vogon. Forget it. They're one of the most unpleasant races in the galaxy. Not actually evil, but bad-tempered, bureaucratic, officious, and callous. They wouldn't even lift a finger to save their own grandmothers from the ravenous bug-bladder beast of Tral. Without orders signed in triplicate, sent in, sent back, queried, lost, found, subjected to public inquiry, lost again, and finally buried in soft peat for 3 months and recycled as firelighters. The best way to get a drink out of a Vogon is stick your finger down his throat. And the best way to irritate him is to feed his grandmother to the ravenous bug-bladder beast of Tral.
1: What a strange book. How did we get a lift, then?
0: Well, that's the point. It's out of date now. I'm doing the field research for the new revised edition of the guide. So, for instance, I will have to include a revision pointing out that since the Vogons have made so much money being professionally unpleasant, they can now afford to employ Dentrassi cooks, which gives us a rather useful little loophole.
1: Who are the Dentrassi?
0: The best cooks and the best drinks mixers, and they don't give a wet slap about anything else. And they will always help hitchhikers on board, partly because they like the company, but mostly because it annoys the Vogons, which is exactly the sort of thing you need to know if you're an impoverished hitchhiker trying to see the marvels of the galaxy for less than 30 Altarian dollars a day. And that's my job. Fun, isn't it?
1: It's amazing.
0: Unfortunately, I got stuck on the Earth for rather longer than I intended. I came for a week and was stranded for 15 years.
1: But how did you get there in the first place?
0: Oh, easy. I got a lift with a teaser. You don't know what a teaser is. I'll tell you. Teasers are usually rich kids with nothing to do. They cruise around looking for planets which haven't made interstellar contact yet and buzz them.
1: Buzz them?
0: Yes, they find some isolated spot with very few people around, then land right by some poor unsuspecting soul whom no one's ever going to believe, and then strut up and down in front of him wearing silly antennae on their head and making beep-beep noises. Rather childish, really.
1: Ford, I don't know if this sounds like a silly question, but what am I doing here?
0: Well, you know that. I rescued you from the Earth.
1: And what has happened to the Earth?
0: It's been disintegrated.
1: Has it?
0: Yes, it just boiled away into space.
1: Look, I'm a bit upset about that.
0: Yes, I can understand.
1: So, what do I do?
0: You come along with me and enjoy yourself. You'll need to have this fish in your ear.
1: I beg your pardon? What the devil's that?
0: Listen, it might be important.
1: What?
0: It's the Vogon captain making an announcement on the PA.
1: But I can't speak Vogon.
0: You don't need to. Just put the fish in your ear. Come on, it's only a little one.
3: Message repeat. This is your captain speaking, so stop whatever you're doing and pay attention! First of all, I see from our interval strikers aboard our ship. Hello, wherever you are. I just want to make it totally clear that you are not at all welcome. I worked hard to get where I am today, and I didn't become captain of a Vogon construction ship simply so that I can turn it into a taxi service for...

0: Hyperspace. It's unpleasantly like being drunk.
1: Well, what's so unpleasant about being drunk?
0: You ask a glass of water.
1: Ford.
0: Yes?
1: What's this fish doing in my ear?
0: Translating for you. Look under Babelfish in the book.
2: What's happening?
3: We're going to hyperspace.
4: I'll never be called to a dinner party again.
5: The Babelfish is small, yellow, leech-like, and probably the oddest thing in the universe. It feeds on brainwave energy, absorbing all unconscious frequencies and then excreting telepathically a matrix formed from the conscious frequencies and nerve signals picked up from the speech centers of the brain. A practical upshot of which is that if you stick one in your ear, you can instantly understand anything said to you in any form of language. The speech you hear decodes the brainwave matrix. Now, it is such a bizarrely improbable coincidence that anything so mind-bogglingly useful could evolve purely by chance that some thinkers have chosen to see it as a final clinching proof of the non-existence of God. The argument goes something like this. I refuse to prove that I exist, says God, for proof denies faith, and without faith I am nothing. But, said man, the Babelfish is a dead giveaway, isn't it? It proves you exist, and so therefore you don't. QED. Oh dear, says God, I hadn't thought of that, and promptly vanishes in a puff of logic. Oh, that was easy, says man, and for an encore he proves that black is white and gets killed on the next zebra crossing. Most leading theologians claim that this argument is a load of dingo's kidneys, but that didn't stop Ulan Khalufid making a small fortune when he used it as the central theme of his best-selling book, Well, That About Wraps It Up for God. Meanwhile, the poor Babelfish, by effectively removing all barriers to communication between different cultures and races, has caused more and bloodier wars than anything else in the history of creation.
1: What an extraordinary book.
0: Help me write the new edition.
1: No, I want to go back to Earth again, I'm afraid. Or its nearest equivalent.
0: You're turning down 100 billion new worlds to explore.
1: Did you get much useful material on Earth?
0: I was able to extend the entry, yes.
1: Now, let's see what it says in this edition, then.
0: Okay.
1: Let's see. E. Earth. Tap out the code. There's the page. It doesn't seem to have an entry.
0: Yes, it does. See, right there at the bottom of the screen, just under Eccentrica Galumbitz, the triple-breasted whore of Eroticon 6.
1: What, there? Oh, yes.
5: Harmless.
1: Harmless? Is that all it's got to say? One word? Harmless? What the hell's that supposed to mean?
0: Well, there are 100 billion stars in the galaxy and a limited amount of space in the book. And no one knew much about the Earth, of course.
1: Well, I hope you managed to rectify that a little.
0: Yes, I transmitted a new entry off to the editor. He had to trim it a bit, but it's still an improvement.
1: What does it say now?
0: Mostly harmless.
1: Mostly harmless?
0: Well, that's the way it is. We're on a different scale now.
1: Okay, Ford, I'm with you. I'm bloody well coming with you. Where are we now?
0: Not far from Barnard's Star. It's a beautiful place, and a sort of hyperspace junction. You can get virtually anywhere from there. That is, assuming that we actually get there.
1: What's that?
0: Well, if we're lucky, it's just the Vogons come to throw us into space.
1: And if we're unlucky?
0: If we're unlucky, the captain might want to read us some of his poetry first.
5: Vogon poetry is, of course, the third worst in the universe. The second worst is that of the Asgoths of Kriya. During a recitation by their poet master Grunthus the Flatulent of his poem, Ode to a Small Lump of Green Putty I Found in My Armpit One Midsummer Morning, four of his audience died of internal hemorrhaging, and the president of the Midgalactic Arts Snobbling Council survived by gnawing one of his own legs off. Grunthus is reported to have been disappointed by the poem's reception, and was about to embark on a reading of his 12-book epic entitled My Favorite Bathtime Gurgles, when his own major intestine, in a desperate attempt to save humanity, leapt straight up through his neck and throttled his brain. The very worst poetry of all perished along with its creator, Paul Neil Milne Johnston of Redbridge, in the destruction of the planet Earth. Vogon poetry is mild by comparison, and when the Vogon captain began to read, it provoked this reaction from Ford Prefect. And this from Arthur Dent.
6: O friend Grunt Buckley, thy micturations are to me as pleurdled gravel blockchain.

0: groom, I implore thee, my fruiting turling drones, and hoops you should drag me with crinkly bindle whirls, for otherwise I will rend thee the gobble wards with my blurgle crunch, see if I don't. So, earthlings, I present you with a simple choice. I was going to throw you straight out into the empty blackness of space to die horribly and slowly. But there is one way, one simple way, in which you may save yourselves. Now think very carefully. If you hold your very lives in your hands. Now choose! Either die in the vacuum of space, or... Tell me how good you thought my poem was.
1: Will our heroes survive this terrible ordeal? Can they win through with their integrity unscathed? Can they escape without completely compromising their honor and artistic judgment? Tune in next week for the next exciting installment of The Hitchhiker's Guide to the Galaxy.
2: In that episode of The Hitchhiker's Guide to the Galaxy, Peter Jones starred as the Book, Simon Jones was Arthur Dent, and Jeffrey McGiven, Ford Prefect. Bill Wallace was Prosser and the Fogon Captain, with Joe Kendall as Lady Cynthia Fitzmelton and David Goodison as the Barman. The programme was written by Douglas Adams and produced by Simon Brett, with the assistance of Paddy Kingsland at the Radiophonic Workshop and a small furry creature from the Crab Nebula.

0: jobban érezzük magunkat.
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2: August 15th, 4 days after the first launch, both cosmonauts return safely to Earth. Nikolaev has racked up a record 64 orbits, and Popovich, his junior partner, 48. It adds up for Nikolaev to a sensational 1,645,000 miles in 95 hours and 25 minutes of flying time. During their flight, President Kennedy, in a television address, congratulates the Russians on an extraordinary achievement. Further, he states,
3: I know that many of you have your eyes fixed in space and are interested and concerned about the extraordinary accomplishment of the Soviet Union in that area. I have said from the beginning that this country started late in the 1950s. We are behind and will be behind for a period in the future. But we are making a major effort now, and this country will be heard from.
2: We are heard from, as it happens, exactly 7 weeks later. On October 3rd, 1962, Wally Schirra suits up and tells a couple of friends, I've got nothing better to do today, so I guess I'll take a trip around the world.
4: I have liftoff, clock has started. Man, she feels real nice. Oh, she's riding beautiful, Dick.
2: Mark. At 3 minutes and 39 seconds, communicator Deke Slayton asks the secret password.
5: Are you a turtle today?
6: You bet your sweet
5: ass
6: I am. Good time to get you on.
2: MA-8 becomes a textbook mission as Wally circles the Earth on his 6 scheduled orbits. The Atlas booster that hurled him into space threw him to a peak altitude of 152.8 miles, about 8 miles higher than intended. Only one other problem develops. As Wally passes over Africa on his first orbit, his suit begins to heat up, just as Scott Carpenter's did.
4: The suit temp is now turning, still going up a little bit, about 7.2. I am setting a suit temperature of number 5, and I'll give a little more time to try to cool down.
2: By the time he reaches Mexico, the cabin temperature is up to 100 degrees. But Wally solves the problem all on his own. As the astronaut who specialized on design of the spacesuit at the start of the program, he knows as much about it as anybody in Mercury Control. After a couple of hours of tinkering,
4: Deke, I finally got a grasp on this thing where I'm beginning to feel a little cooler.

0: This is Don Hinckley, and I'm here at the tracking station at Cape Canaveral, where for the first time we'll be able to broadcast an in-flight conversation with an astronaut. Astronaut Jose Jimenez just cleared the launching pad 3 minutes ago. Let's see if we can get him. Jose Jimenez, can you hear me? Come in, please.
1: Hello, what did you say?
0: Come in, please.
1: Oh, I want to.
0: Mr. Jimenez, you're screaming a bit loud.
1: Dad.
0: Your mic is turned up too high.
1: Oh, the mic? Wait a minute, I'll turn it on.
0: You mean you were screaming that loud? Don't tell me you're afraid.
1: Okay, I'll keep it a secret.
0: Tell me, sir, could you direct your attention to the porthole?
1: Okay, I will direct my attention on the porthole.
0: What do you see?
1: My reflection.
0: I mean, sir, what does it look like?
1: Very scared.
0: Is there anything obstructing your view?
1: Well, yes, there's some moisture forming.
0: On the glass?
1: No, in my eyes.
0: You're not crying, sir.
1: Gee, a guy can't have any secrets out here.
0: Well, is everything A-okay now?
1: No, it's still B-A-D. And it's going to get W-O-R-S.
0: Sir, I...
1: Dad,
0: sir, I
1: keep
0: just...
1: talking. I like your company.
0: Sir! Sir?
1: Yes?
0: I just want to find out what you see. Is there anything up there that you didn't expect to find?
1: Oh, yes. Me.
0: Well, you certainly must have known that they were going to send you up when you volunteered.
1: When I what?
0: Volunteered. You know what volunteer means.
1: Yes, you lose the toss.
0: Sir, have you cleared the Earth's atmosphere yet?
1: No, but it could use some clearing, especially around Los Angeles. It's not too clean over in Paris either.
0: Well, tell me, sir, how does the Earth look from up there?
1: Oh, very good.
0: According to our calculations, sir, you're now traveling faster than the speed of light.
1: I thought so because I've been trying to read.
0: Been trying to read?
1: What have you
0: been?
1: That's right.
0: What, sir, have you been trying to read?
1: My insurance policy.
0: Oh.
1: Even the large print doesn't cover this.
0: Well, anyway, that's certainly an amazing speed.
1: Well, it's more amazing than you think.
0: Why is that?
1: I'm still in first.
0: Well, they say that capsule does handle like a car.
1: Yes, I wish it had a reverse on it.
0: Mr. Jimenez, you've gone through the troposphere.
1: Yes.
0: You've gone through the troposphere,
1: yes,
0: and the ionosphere. Uh-huh. What are you going through now?
1: Just plain fear.
0: Sir, in 2 minutes, you've mentioned being afraid 3 times.
1: Stick around. I might break the record.
0: Well, Jose, you know, don't forget, there's always the emergency escape button.
1: Doesn't work.
0: How do you know?
1: Because I pushed it already.
0: When?
1: On the launching pad.
0: Sir, let's talk about your return to Earth.
1: Oh, yes, let's.
0: Are,
1: Mouth has my favorite sausage.
0: Are you worried about re-entering the Earth's atmosphere?
1: Oh, no.
0: That's good.
1: I'm worried about re-entering the Earth.
0: I'd like to check a few things with you, sir.
1: Go ahead. I got nothing to do.
0: All right. Down here,
1: yeah.
0: Doctors have said that space travel can cause amnesia. Have you been affected by that?
1: Been affected by what?
0: Never mind.
1: Never what?
0: Forget it.
1: I did.
0: Let's change the subject. Mr. Menace, what have they provided for your amusement up there?
1: Well, among other things, they got a small motion picture camera for my trip back, but I don't like their choice of movies.
0: Oh, what was it?
1: Journey to the Center of the Earth.
0: Sir, can you tell us what the temperature is inside the capsule?
1: Could you repeat the question?
0: Could you tell us what the temperature is inside the capsule?
1: Wait a minute, I'll go in and see.
2: Passive spectator. Wally Schirra and Scott Carpenter circling the area in two jet fighters, ready to chase and photograph the rocket after liftoff. Finally, 10 seconds before 9:34 a.m., Deke Slayton starts the final countdown. His voice smooth, even, mechanical.
3: 3, 2, 1, 0. Ignition. Liftoff.
2: Through the rush and roar come the reassuring words of Al Shepard talking from the capsule.
4: Liftoff and the clock has started.
2: And from Dick Slayton. Okay, Jose. And more significant, those words from the cabin. The clock has started. The clock in the capsule that starts at liftoff. The clock in Freedom 7 that is now ticking off history. The phrase will become standard for all future liftoffs. And the clock has started. Already, the two jet fighters, piloted by friends Schirra and Carpenter, have darted away to approach the rocket and photograph. Wally at ground level, Scott at 31,000 feet.
4: This is Freedom 7. The fuel is go, 1.2G. Cabin at 14 PSI. Oxygen is go. Cabin pressure is holding at 5.5. Cabin holding at 5.5. Okay, it's a lot smoother now, a lot smoother.
2: For all of Shepard's New Hampshire cool, his voice betrays his excitement as the curve of his flight carries him at more than 5,100 miles an hour to a high of 116.5 miles above the Earth, eastward along the Atlantic Missile Range.